looking to the left slightly, then looking back down. World feels like it's caved in, proper sorry frown. 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

0: The only regret I have, I wish that it was just at a different time. A most turbulent period of my life. Why would I put that on you? 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But because of that period of time, even though it was so much fun, I didn't get to go on and make new memories with him.
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6: Hello and welcome to the golden years. 60 minutes of pure nostalgia as we take you back to 1991.
7: January 1991 was dominated by the sights and sounds of war. Iraq's president Saddam Hussein had defied all demands that he withdraw his troops from Kuwait. His Arab neighbors couldn't persuade him, the United Nations couldn't persuade him, and nor could the threat of massive American retaliation. Instead, he built defenses in Kuwait City, facing the sea, and waited. In the event, the strike came from quite another direction.
8: This was a night and a day in which Iraq trembled under the hammer blows of Tomahawk cruise missiles never before fired in anger. These precision weapons of the 21st century carrying conventional warheads were fired at Iraq 300 miles away from the battleship Wisconsin in the Gulf. Baghdad's defense ministry was one of the targets that took direct hits. Onshore, in the darkness of the night, the American Air Force prepared what proved to be one of the greatest surprise attacks of modern warfare. For days, they'd been tensely waiting while Saddam Hussein contemptuously rejected final peace moves. Just before the lethal aerial armada took off, the commander of the lead plane shrugged off all doubts.
9: We feel more than prepared. We feel very ready. We've been ready for 5 months now. It's a job that needs to be done, and we're prepared to do it.
8: Ahead lay the unknown capabilities of the Arab world's most powerful military machine, but the Americans seemed raring to go.
10: Hit them hard.
11: Yes, sir. We'll kick your ass.
8: Okay. The mission of these Phantom F-4s was to knock out the Iraqis' surface-to-air missiles, the SAMs. Success would safeguard the low-flying bombers, such as RAF Tornadoes. So Operation Desert Storm started like this, with the unsuspecting Iraqis about 1 hour's flight away.
12: The sirens went off at 20 to 3, and even before that, the big machine guns on the tops of buildings around here were firing tracer into the sky. I was out with two colleagues in a car when the attack began. There was, of course, very little traffic on the roads at that point, and the tracer began springing up all round us. Our driver refused to take us any further and insisted on going back to the hotel, where we watched the battle from a fifth-story window. At the moment, we're waiting for the American bombers to come. All the firing that's going on, and there's a great deal of it, is just pretty wildly up in the air. It doesn't seem to be aimed at anything. It looks as though they're just getting ready for the big attack, preparing themselves, and just firing off at nothing.
13: What we didn't know at that stage was that the Allied planes were too high for us to hear, and certainly too high for the outdated technology which Iraq has to hit. And the missiles, as they went over, made surprisingly little noise.
14: Baghdad radio has stayed on the air despite the bombing, and this morning it announced that Iraq was reverting to its policy of placing captives at places likely to be attacked. The announcement, monitored by the BBC at Caversham, said more than 20 captured pilots were already being placed at scientific, economic, and other selected targets.

0: Events in the Middle East weren't, of course, the only stories making the television news programmes in 1991. In London, the very seat of government itself came under fire. An IRA mortar attack in Whitehall came within a whisker of killing the cabinet. They were meeting in Downing Street at the time. A bomb landed just feet away.
1: In broad daylight, the terrorists mounted a daring attack that struck at the very heart of government. From their transit van, abandoned, askew, just 200 yards from where the War Cabinet was meeting, they launched a mortar attack that only narrowly missed their target. The explosions rocked the surrounding area. In Downing Street, the buildings shuddered and windows were blown out as the mortars landed. As the van burned, thick smoke billowed into the sky. Debris was catapulted through the air. At least one piece of metal was found several hundred feet away. Within minutes, ambulances and police cars converged on Whitehall. Officers in the immediate vicinity were evacuated amid fears that there could be further explosions. Buses were ordered to stop. Their passengers were ushered to safety. Two of the mortars overshot their target and landed on the green behind the Foreign Office. Minutes later, they were still burning on the ground.
0: Back in the deserts of Saudi Arabia, the battle to drive Saddam Hussein's troops out of Kuwait was about to begin. In his well-camouflaged command headquarters, the general officer in charge of the British 1st Armoured Division, Major General Rupert Smith, briefed his senior officers. Their task was to break through Iraqi lines west of the Kuwaiti border and drive north to take on the Republican Guards. One of the objectives now was to close the gate on Iraq's retreat. What wouldn't escape, said Allied commanders, was artillery, tanks, in other words, Iraq's war machine. It was that the generals wanted to destroy, not the hundreds of thousands of Iraqi conscripts who didn't want to be in the army in the first place. After the first 2 days of fighting, the Iraqi army had obviously had enough. The troops were surrendering in their thousands. It was plain they had no stomach for Saddam Hussein's mother of battles. Correspondents with the Allied forces, the few chosen to go with the advance in the press pools, were full of admiration for the way the troops were performing. Martin Bell was with the 1st Armoured Division.
2: The British on this day have been pressing forward not only with speed but with courage. Courage because that's what it takes to go up a hill like this where you're not sure what's going to be on the other side and when the Iraqis will stop surrendering and start fighting. Courage too, because a tank as sophisticated even as the Challenger. In a sandstorm like this, it's actually fighting blind.
0: The Allied commander in the Gulf, General Schwarzkopf, Storming Norman, as his troops called him, was delighted with the progress of his forces in the opening hours. He was particularly heartened by the very light casualties the 10 Allied contingents had suffered.
3: So far, the offensive is progressing with dramatic success. The troops are doing a great job. Friendly casualties have been extremely light. As a matter of fact, remarkably light.
4: General, you say the opposition is light. Is this because you have avoided a frontal confrontation with them? Are you going around or over? And is that why there's little
3: We're
4: opposition?
3: Going to go around, over, through, on top, underneath, and any other way.
4: Have you gone through, sir?
3: We're going to pursue them in any way it takes to get them get out of Kuwait. Thank you very much.
0: Before the Allied campaign had begun, Saddam had said the West's high technology would be defeated by the size and motivation of his army. In the event, the high technology worked far better than anyone expected, and the morale of his soldiers collapsed completely, and they surrendered in their thousands without offering a shot.

0: There was still no formal ceasefire in operation. To get one, President Bush told the Allied commanders to arrange a meeting with Iraq's generals in the desert. The British commander, General Sir Peter de la Billiere, went off to join the talks, confident, as he put it, that it had been a great victory. Brian Barron was with him.
1: This is the day tired but victorious Allied armies drawn up in the desert saw the Iraqis swallow their pride. We were heading north, past Kuwait's blazing Umm Qasr oil field, to the first formal rendezvous with the Allies and their battlefield enemies in occupied Iraq. Safwan Air Base in southern Iraq is the very latest Allied acquisition from Saddam. It was seized in the past 48 hours. Now the base, 7 miles inside Iraq, has its own American mobile air traffic control tower. This is the location General Schwarzkopf has chosen to extract the first psychological pound of flesh from the Iraqi dictatorship. The Allied commander set the ground rules on receiving the Iraqis. But the Americans took unsubtle satisfaction in giving the Iraqi delegation safe conduct in its own country, in American vehicles surrounded by an American armor escort. Saddam sent a clutch of his generals to hear the Allies' ceasefire terms and keep an eye on each other. So in an unmarked tent guarded by heavily armed Allied troops, including a handful of Royal Marines,

cabinet ministers. Christian leaders had come from all over the world. Women clergy played a larger role than previously, joining in prayers for an archbishop outspoken in his support for women's ordination. The most significant moment in an elaborate ceremony dating back to the 12th century. Dr. Carey takes the throne of St. Augustine, the founder of Christianity in southern England nearly 1,400 years ago. For a more informal moment, Dr. Carey chose music from the modern evangelical movement. The cathedral authorities had even agreed to a discreet saxophone and synthesizer. Some traditionalists had complained. Archbishop Tutu said he didn't know what all the fuss was about. Hello.

0: the Queen arrived in Washington for her first state visit to the United States for 15 years. The aim was to underline the historic ties between the two countries and to point up the common security and strategic interests.
1: "The British are coming" used to be the most dire warning by American patriots against their colonial masters. But as the royal party were welcomed at the White House amid the pomp of a full state visit, America's fascination with British royalty is reflected by a recent poll showing 1 in 10 Americans would prefer living under a monarch. The serious idea behind this visit, re-emphasized both by the Queen and her American host, is to celebrate the close British-American relationship founded on common security and strategic interests, most recently, the Gulf.
2: "Today, our alliance

0: has perhaps never been stronger. For evidence, look to the sands and seas of the Persian Gulf. Our countries have long sought the real peace, which means the triumph of freedom.
1: A special relationship, the president called it, tested repeatedly in the crucible of war, the affection most Americans feel for what he called the mother country.
0: The past year has reaffirmed our alliance of shared principles, our fidelity to democracy, the basic human rights, the fact that there will always be a Britain, and that Britain will always be our friend.
1: The Queen replied that for British people, the United States represents more than material wealth, an emblem of democracy, an ideal of freedom.
2: There is a symbolism in the events of such a visit that defies analysis, but which has a way of reaching the hearts of people far and wide.
3: Also on the Queen's program was a special visit to see the hero and victor of the war in the Gulf, General Schwarzkopf. He was to receive an honorary knighthood. He can't call himself Sir Norman because he isn't British. Not that that makes much difference. Almost everyone in America calls him Sir anyway.

0: In the Soviet Union, 1991 was a watershed year. Boris Yeltsin was the new face on the scene. In May, he was elected leader of the Russian Federation with a mandate to bring in a radical non-communist government with much greater independence from the Kremlin.
1: The election results show that communists who claim our society is becoming more hardline are wrong. On the contrary, society is becoming more democratized, and many communists now realize that their system is disintegrating and they can't save it.
0: Yeltsin and his supporters triumphed at the polls throughout Russia, and there were other straws in the wind that profound change was underway in the Soviet Union. The people of Leningrad voted to give the city back the name it had before the revolution, St. Petersburg. It was a gesture full of symbolism. Peter the Great built the city in the 18th century as a window on the West. In another post-Cold War gesture, the newly united Germany chose Berlin as the country's capital, as it used to be before the communists and the West divided the land between them after the Second World War. Though there was much rejoicing on the streets, the victory for Berlin was a narrow one, and it was regarded as a bitter defeat for Bonn, which had been the federal West German capital for the past 40 years. Another former communist state trying desperately to hold itself together in 1991 was Yugoslavia. Slovenia was the first to try to break away from the country. Lightly armed Slovene militia put up fierce resistance to units of the Yugoslav army who were trying to clear away roadblocks and establish some kind of control. In the towns and cities, the violent reaction of the army shocked local inhabitants and did much to create an atmosphere of crisis and determination. Before the end of the year, Slovenia had established itself as an independent state and was soon followed by neighboring Croatia, but only after fierce and bitter fighting.
2: I'm too sexy for my love, too sexy for my love, love's going to leave.

0: Preparations were well in hand for the July meeting of the Group of Seven, the world's richest nations, who gather once a year to discuss global economic problems. This year it was Britain's turn to host the summit, and one of the main items on the agenda was whether, and by how much, to give economic support to the Soviet Union. To make sure the Soviet case was presented as convincingly as possible, President Gorbachev himself was invited to address the meeting. But Mr. Gorbachev, though persuasive, failed to convince his audience that his country was ready for large-scale capitalist investment.
1: Mr. Gorbachev arrived at Lancaster House for what will be a humbling experience for a proud leader. The ceremony with which his host received him will not disguise the fact that after 70 years, Soviet communism has had to turn to the Western democracies for an economic rescue package. But by contriving to arrange the foreign policy successes of an arms treaty and a superpower summit, he may deflect some domestic criticism. He has his supporters here. Chancellor Kohl drew him aside for an earnest conversation before the roundtable session began. He strode in looking unusually apprehensive and opened a bulky briefcase containing the presentation which he hopes will end the summit's reservations about his reform program. In their final communique, they said they would need to know that the Soviet Union was moving to real market reform and that it was Mr. Gorbachev rather than his unruly republics which governed the country. Seated alone at the high table of capitalism, Mr. Gorbachev now has his chance to convince them.
0: As for the high table of capitalism itself, it was in trouble. The Bank of Credit and Commerce International, with assets of $20 billion and branches in 69 countries, was placed in the hands of the liquidators. For years, senior officials at the bank had systematically defrauded depositors and fooled city regulators by inventing loans and secretly financing illegal deals through obscure offshore companies. The bank's principal shareholder was Sheikh Zayed of Abu Dhabi, one of the world's richest men. A United Nations team of scientists spent the month in Baghdad investigating Iraq's nuclear secrets. They didn't have much success. Suspicions remained that the inspectors were getting to see only what the Iraqis wanted them to see. The Americans said it was impossible to draw any conclusions about the country's nuclear capacity until all the sites had been physically inspected. July was the month when years of South African isolation from the sporting world came to an end. The International Olympic Committee agreed to allow the country to take part in future Olympic Games. The committee felt the abolition of apartheid and a unified sporting structure were enough to justify readmission.
2: It's the beginning of a new step, and I would like to see very soon athletes and players from South Africa taking part in the major sports competitions around the world.

0: Hopes for the hostages imprisoned in Beirut rose dramatically in August with the release of the journalist John McCarthy, held captive by Islamic Jihad for more than 5 years. The United Nations Secretary-General, Javier Pérez de Cuellar, flew to Britain to receive a letter McCarthy had brought with him from his captors.
1: 5 years after the perestroika revolution began, the hardline backlash feared by so many has finally taken place. Soviet army tanks in their hundreds moved onto the streets of Moscow to enforce the newly imposed state of emergency. They carried out their mission with customary efficiency, taking up key positions throughout the city. Soviet television and radio announced news of the takeover this morning, condemning the policies of Mr. Gorbachev and offering wage increases and frozen prices to win over public opinion. The state of emergency bans demonstrations, but the takeover has not gone ahead without resistance. As soon as the initial shock wore off, hundreds of protesters took to the streets, gathering just outside Red Square to denounce the coup. Tanks attempting to move into position found their path blocked by pedestrians, and on at least one occasion, the soldiers inside met with violent opposition. One group of armored vehicles parked menacingly outside the parliament of the Russian Federation as demonstrators demanded their return to barracks. Undaunted, Russia's President Boris Yeltsin used a tank as a platform. He told his people to resist what he said was a right-wing coup. The emergency decrees had no legal force on the territory of the Russian Federation. At a news conference, the new leadership attempted to justify their takeover. The situation in the country had grown out of control, they said. Normal life had become impossible. The years in power had taken their toll on President Gorbachev. He was now ill and undergoing treatment in the Crimea, where he'd been on holiday.
0: Mr. Gorbachev arrived back in Moscow to a low-key reception. In a short speech at the airport, he said the plotters had tried to break him, but he resisted.
2: It was a tired, slightly dazed Mr. Gorbachev who descended the airport steps, followed by Raisa and their granddaughter, who shared his captivity. In an emotional, sometimes angry speech, the president said even when the plotters had tried to break him and his family, he had resisted. But he acknowledged that his salvation was due to the resistance of the Soviet people, and in particular, of Boris Yeltsin and his radical allies.
3: Наших советских людей.
4: I congratulate our Soviet people, who showed great dignity and loyalty to the man in whom they entrusted power, and not to that pitiful handful of plotters who had attractive slogans but wanted to push the country into catastrophe.
0: September saw an outbreak of rioting in several British provincial cities. Newcastle got the worst of it, looting and burning sparked off by a crackdown by police on so-called joyriders, young men who stole high-performance cars and raced them dangerously through the streets. When arrests were made, the crowds reacted violently. In some of the suburbs, local people put up barricades to protect themselves against the rioters.

0: lights of the VC-10 carrying Terry Waite home came into view through murky skies shortly after midday. He'd spent the final moments of the journey on the flight deck, anxious to get the first possible glimpse of home soil. He'd apparently been very relaxed, had enjoyed his food and chatted at length with his brother and the crew. He'd also had a phone call from the Prime Minister. Among the first to greet him in private was the man he was serving as envoy when he was captured, the former Archbishop of Canterbury, Lord Runcie. And it was almost 20 minutes before Terry Waite finally stepped into view, feeling for the first time in 5 years the full force of a winter's day. He looked remarkably fresh and unscathed by his ordeal, noticeably less strained than in those first few hours of freedom in Damascus. But he is, of course, still weak, and he seemed to stumble slightly on the last couple of steps. After a formal welcome from the station commander, it looked as if he was going to be whisked away to the VIP suite where his wife and family were waiting. But then, to everyone's astonishment, he walked into the hangar where many of his friends and supporters had gathered. He couldn't resist going over to talk to the crowd. Someone gave him a small bouquet, and he seemed to relish the long-forgotten scent of fresh flowers. At best, there'd been hopes that he'd say a few words. In fact, he spoke eloquently for nearly 15 minutes.
1: I think you can imagine that after 1,763 days in chains, it's an overwhelming experience to come back and receive your greetings from the bottom of my heart. Thank you for turning out on such an awful day, but a typically English day, and thank you so much for your welcome.
0: He paid tribute to the hard work of, among others, the UN Secretary General and the staff at Lambeth Palace. At one point, he almost seemed grateful to his kidnappers. Terry Waite once said that his ability to get on with people was his form of artistry. Today, he demonstrated that he's lost none of that skill. And as he went to talk again to his former boss, it was obvious that his sense of humour, too, is as sharp as ever.

0: Exclusive rights to the ceremony were snapped up by a society photographer and a gossip columnist, and so for those determined to catch sight of one of Hollywood's most frequent reruns, Liz Taylor, The Wedding, the best available was a long-distance view from behind tight security.
1: So this is the big shot right here.
0: A dozen or so helicopters, distracted by barrage balloons over the ceremony at Michael Jackson's ranch, carried photographers trying to make a million selling their snaps to the tabloid press.
2: Twice the circus, three times the fun, and hopefully five times the money.
3: We'll do everything we can inside the boundaries of the law and the First Amendment to get our story.
0: An uninvited photographer dropped in by parachute to catch Miss Taylor marrying Larry Fortensky, a truck driver whom she met in a drug rehabilitation clinic where both were receiving treatment. Security guards arrested the intruder. Mrs. Fortensky also got her man.
4: The publishing tycoon Robert Maxwell, renowned as being larger than life, continued to mystify, fascinate, and perplex beyond the grave. He disappeared from his yacht off the Canaries and was found dead at sea. How he died and when remained a controversy. What was clear was the financial mess he'd left behind him. Millions of pounds had disappeared from the pension fund of his Daily Mirror newspaper, used apparently to support the share price of some of his other companies. But that was just the start of his family's troubles. While his widow arranged his funeral, he was buried on the Mount of Olives in Jerusalem, two of his sons were bearing the brunt of the financial inquiries into his affairs, which had a complexity of debts that would take years to resolve. The rock star Freddie Mercury died this month of AIDS. He'd lived his life very much to the full.
5: He was generous with his wealth and famous for his wild parties, though he played down the glamorous side.
6: Me, I just, you know, just like a housewife, to be honest. I just go on there and do my job and then come home.
7: He gave a form which was pretty staid and sour, which was hard rock music. And it gave it a great personality, so much so now that, of course, there are a lot of flamboyant frontmen. But Freddie Mercury really is one of the most memorable performers in rock.
5: Towards the end, the dynamic performer became a recluse, the deterioration in his health only glimpsed in occasional photos. He'll be remembered not just for his flamboyance, but for his often poignant songs.

0: There were divided loyalties, perhaps, at Twickenham for the Queen as head of the Commonwealth, but few others at Australia and England's first World Cup final were uncommitted and didn't mind showing it. The underdogs arrived more in hope than expectation. England captain Will Carling, looking tense in a musical world of his own, had promised the fans a run for their money.
1: So England's first World Cup final ended in failure, but there can be no complaints. Australia proved not only here today, but consistently throughout the tournament, that they're the best side in the world.
0: So the Prime Minister has lost his wager with Bob Hawke, the Australian Premier. He commiserated with England before the teams moved on to a West London hotel for the after-match dinner and verdict.
2: We always knew it was going to be very competitive and very hard. In that sense, they didn't surprise us. It was hard. But they surprised us the way they won so much ball and they just ran it continually at us.
3: We threw everything at the Aussies, and fair play to them. They just defended extremely well. They were tremendous in defence. And on the day, the better side won.
0: Australians in London, meanwhile, have started what may be a long night on the town.
4: The future of Europe was given new shape and direction at the Maastricht summit. It was a testing time for the British Prime Minister John Major. His party was divided on the issue, but Mr. Major emerged with a compromise that seemed to satisfy.
5: Thanking his hotel manager, Mr. Major departed like a carefree tourist who'd already sent postcards home to a waiting electorate.
6: I think it was a very good result for Britain and a very good result for the United Kingdom. I'm very pleased with the outcome.
5: On his way to the airport, he could tick off the substantial list of objectives achieved. Federalism gone, a British opt-out from the single currency, and most difficult of all, a political union treaty without a social chapter. There'd been no disguising his satisfaction when the talks ended.
6: I believe that the agreement that we have agreed this evening fully reflects Britain's interests on economic and monetary union, foreign policy, defence, and the future development of the community. I shall have no hesitation in recommending it to Parliament and to the British people.
5: It was Chancellor Cole who'd saved the treaty. Grumpily watching deadlock develop, it was his suggestion to carve off the social chapter to stand alone. He went home saying it fulfilled a German dream, opening the way to a united Europe. Federal-minded Europeans were relieved.
7: I do consider that from the viewpoint of people who do believe in the European integration process, that the bottle is more than half full. And this is a victory for Europe and a victory for the integration process.
8: Ce dont on discutait, c'est énorme.
5: What we've discussed is really monumental, said France's President Mitterrand. It measures up to our highest hopes. It was a remarkable turnabout for a man who'd been threatening a veto, and shows how, in a classic European fashion, everyone can claim success. For France, that's the firm promise of a single European currency.
9: And that's how it was in 1991. The news clips were courtesy of the BBC and Telstar, and I've enjoyed your company today. 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Bye-bye.

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0: You can get in touch with the Samaritans about anything that's troubling you, no matter how large or small the issue feels. 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

0: Welcome to another edition of Ready for New Park Meets. I'm John Sweetman. Well, it's my very great pleasure today to welcome to Radio Friendly Park Squadron Leader Tony Iverson, DFC, RAF, retired, who's one of those chaps, very few chaps I would think, who flew in the Battle of Britain, Spitfire, and then later piloted a Lancaster. So, Tony, I think your father was in the First World War in the Army, wasn't he?
1: He was, yes. He was a soldier in the Royal Fusiliers, because in August 1914, when war was declared, he and three friends set off from the north of England, where we lived, the family lived, and walked to London and went down to London to join the Guards. But one of the four sadly wasn't tall enough. So instead of the other three going to the Guards, they all went together to the Royal Fusiliers, which was a London regiment.
0: What an extraordinary story, yes.
1: And he had a particular friend, and the first night in the trenches, his friend was selected to do a patrol into no man's land and didn't come back, which rather sort of tempered my father's attitude towards the Germans, having lost Billy on the first night. But he himself was badly wounded on the first day of the Somme, and he recovered and went back again and was wounded again at Ypres later in the war.
0: Was he married at this time?
1: He was married in 1917, after the Somme.
0: Mm-hmm. Because I remember you telling me that your mother was very, very concerned about him.
1: Yes, she was engaged to him during this time, and then after they were married, he was sent back to France and wounded again. And then, of course, 20 years later, she had four sons and another World War.
0: Yes. Well, you weren't destined, of course, for the armed forces in the interwar period. You were training for a solicitor, were you? Was that, am I right?
1: No, architect.
0: And then how do you get involved in the RAF then?
1: Well, like most young boys of my age at that time, flying was the great adventure. And our heroes were the pioneer aviator men and women who were blazing trails across the oceans and deserts and forests in small single-engine aeroplanes. And one of my great heroines was Amy Johnson, because she was from Yorkshire, as I was. And there was this girl who was just what in those days was called a typist, and now, of course, would have a much more grand title, who saved up her money, learned to fly, not only to actually fly, but became an engineer so she could manage her engines. And she decided to fly to Australia all by herself in 1931. So she and others like her, mostly men pilots, of course, were our great heroes. And in 1934, there was a wonderful air race from England to Australia, sponsored by a rich Australian. And in that race, a little DH Comet, or a little wooden aeroplane, twin-engined with two pilots, got there in something like three-plus days, just 30 years after man had first flown. And all these people were making the headlines, and we used to get on bicycles and ride to nearby air circuses, run mostly in that time by a man called Sir Alan Cobham, who'd been a flyer in the Royal Flying Corps in the First War. And I think in one summer he did 32 separate shows around the country. You could see formation flying, you could see aerobatics, you could see flower bombs being dropped on targets, you could see wing walkers. It was, and they were absolutely packed out, of course, as was the annual RAF show at Hendon.
0: Mm-hmm. And so you then decide to fly. Did you join the Royal Air Force Volunteer Reserve?
1: Yes, I wanted to try for a short service commission in the regular Air Force. My father dismissed the idea, and I was only 17. I needed his agreement. And then when the RAF Volunteer Reserve was started in 1937-38, when at last we realised there was going to be a war with Germany, I applied for and happily was accepted for pilot training. And I joined in September 1938.
0: So you could fly before the war?
1: Yes, I'd done about 70 hours on a thing called a B-2, which was like a Tiger Moth, but you sat side by side in it. And then onto a service aeroplane called the Hawker Hart. And I, as I say, 70 hours when the war broke out.
0: So you're called up, you're mobilised, but I understand that you didn't immediately go to war.
1: No, we on September the 1st, before it was actually declared, we were called up, and I put on my new sergeant's uniform, and my mother wept as she said goodbye. And then 2 days later, we were sent home, because nobody in the Air Force knew what to do with these thousands of volunteer flyers from all over the country, their flying schools. So until they got organised, they said, well, go back home and don't call us, we'll call you. So I actually went back to my work, which was in an architect's office. And within about a month, everyone had almost forgotten it. I was just back there, having been sent off by my friends and family.
0: Let's pause for our first record. Those magnificent men in their flying machines.

0: That was the closing sequence of Those Magnificent Men in Their Flying Machines, the theme tune of the film. Our guest today, Squadron Leader Tony Iverson, has been telling us how he was inspired to fly by those early aviators. You said you trained on a Hawker Hart, which was one of those old open cockpit bombers, wasn't it?
1: Yes.
0: But you finish up in Fighter Command. How do you get there?
1: Well, when I was finally called up, I went to an airfield called Sealand, an RAF flying school near Chester. And there were about 40 of us, and 14 were selected to fly Masters, which was a single-engined advanced trainer for fighters. And the rest went on to twin-engine Oxfords for bombers. How they made the selection, I don't know. But there I was, flying Miles Masters, and eventually finishing up on Spitfires.
0: What was it like to fly a Spitfire?
1: Well, it was every pilot's dream, of course. And I was only, 19 or... Yes, getting on for 20. One could hardly believe it. And particularly flying the first Spitfire before you... Obviously, there were no two-seater Spitfires, so they used to stick you in an airplane which was on trestles in the hangar. And one had to, one was given half an hour to study the cockpit and all the instruments and controls. And then they came along and blindfolded you and said, where's the flap lever, where's the throttle lever, where is the undercarriage, where is the oil pressure gauge? And when they were satisfied that you knew what everything was and what it was supposed to do, you were sent off to on your first solo. And the first Spitfire I flew had a strange contraption. You had to pump up the undercarriage. So apart from only having two airspeed settings, one fine and one coarse, you had take off in fine and then come back to coarse, and then you had to somehow change hands, make sure the throttle was tight enough not to sort of ease back, and then change hands and pump, select and pump up the undercarriage. And with one hand moving backwards and forwards, very difficult for the other not to do likewise. So on a first solo, everybody turned out to watch these Spitfires going up, clambering up and down as a kind of going up a rough mountain path. Yes, it was a great thrill. And once you got off the ground and settled down, because of the torque, which although you've been warned about, one never really got it right the first time, and the airfield, instead of being straight behind you, was somewhere off to your right or left. And then, after flying around for half an hour, as you'd been told to, you realise there was a little problem about getting it back on the ground again. This thing where you couldn't see much ahead of this long nose, and only a very narrow undercarriage. It all happened successfully. You feel like sort of getting out of the aeroplane and just lying down for a few minutes to get over it.
0: But you had an experience when you had to ditch on one occasion.
1: Yes, we went off from an airfield in Lincolnshire to do a convoy patrol. The flight commander was an Englishman. The other chap was an American who was later killed with the Eagle Squadron. And off we went and circled around this convoy of ships off the Lincolnshire coast, until suddenly the air seemed to be full of flak. The Navy didn't mind very much. If there was an aeroplane about which it thought was the enemy, they would have a go at it. And we realised there was an aircraft above us. And so my leader called Tally Ho, and off we went. And this turned out to be Junkers 88, was beating it for home as fast as he could. And they, being more experienced pilots, knew all about engine handling and went right through the gate, which I'd never been told much about. So I got sort of left behind a little bit. And when I finally caught up with the situation, they were sort of pulling away, and the Junkers had an engine smoking. And one thing I had been told was get in very close, you know, so you can be sure your fire went home. And as I was just lining up, the German gunner came back to life and gave my Spitfire a bit of a beating, so much so that when I pulled away, I never saw him again, don't know what happened. And I had realised an ailing Spitfire in my hands, because he'd taken some shots in the engine and taken a corner off the armoured windscreen. And there we were, or there I was. There was no sign of my two colleagues. All that way out, slowly decreasing oil pressure and slowly rising red temperature at about 18,000 feet, turning west and nursing it back, and just slowly, steadily losing altitude. Because no matter what, you know, I throttled back to try and control the temperatures, but she was still steadily losing on, until I saw in the distance a number of ships and steered towards it. And it just about worked out that as I got pretty near to them, there was the ocean and there was only one way to go. But I had time to think it through and put back the hood and lock it back, and there was a half door on the left-hand side I locked down. I took off my parachute, undid the parachute strappings. I took off my helmet and stuck it in the bottom. So I only had the Sutton harness. And I remember too that if you had to land in the sea, land along the waves and not into them. So I tried to do that. And as we touched the first time, I released my harness, which was just pulling one little. Metal controllers, they all fell off my shoulders, and then I was thrown forward onto the windscreen, and then we went in again, and as I stepped onto the wing, the aeroplane just went past me. I had a May West, and one of the ships had seen me go in and dropped what was called a Carly float, not a blackbird, and so as they were paddling towards me, I was on the top of a wave and they were. We could sort of hurry up. And eventually they dragged me over, this sodden, shivering sergeant, into their float, took me back to their ship, stripped my clothing in the engine room where it was much warmer than in the sea, and filled me up with rum.
0: Time for another record. Sir William Walton's Spitfire Prelude and Fugue.

0: That was Sir William Walton's Spitfire Prelude and Fugue, which is appropriate as Tony Iverson, today's guest, has been describing how he flew a Spitfire in the Battle of Britain. The Battle of Britain's over, and then you go on a sort of 2 years sun tour to to Rhodesia. How do you get from flying a Spitfire to an instructor in Rhodesia?
1: Well, I was posted, and in those days, of course, we went where we were posted. For some strange reason, I was posted to Central Flying School, which was at Upavon. It was the Central Flying School. Mm-hmm. And there they put me through the instructor's course. And at the end of it, a wing commander who was quite a famous cricketer, A.R.T. Holmes of Surrey, wrote in my logbook, with experience, should make a useful instructor. And off I went to a place in Staffordshire called Mere. And when I arrived in March, I think it was, or April, early April, there had been a very heavy snowfall. It was a bad winter that winter. And there was this airfield. It wasn't, it didn't have runways. It was just a grass field with hordes of people shoveling snow. Well, I found the adjutant who said, young man, he said, look around you, go home, and I will get in touch with you. No one will know you've even been here, because otherwise you'll be out there with a bloody shovel. So about a week or so later, he told me, and I reported there, and I started flying Magisters, a little low-wing single-engine monoplane, which I enjoyed. And then I really learned to fly, because if you're an instructor, and you're saying the aeroplane is doing something, it's got to be doing that if it's got to be any value to the pupil. And one of the pupils I had was an American who was much older than me, 7 or 8 years older, who had volunteered for the American Ambulance Corps in France. And what he saw there with German aircraft beating up refugee columns, he decided he was going to get involved.

0: England, joined the RAF, he came to me as a pupil. And he was quite a character, being older than most of them. On his very first flight, I was very young, enthusiastic instructor, took him up through the clouds and said, "Would you, after flying around, would like to try some aerobatics?" "Oh, sir, sure, sure." So we rolled and looped and spun and stall turned and went back through the cloud, landed. He got on the airplane and fell on the grass and was writhing around. My flight command said, "What the hell have you done to him?" And he was throwing up on me. And later he said, "Well, I wasn't going to show that I couldn't take it." And later he went on to a bomber command, did a magnificent tour, got a DFC, wrote a book called A Yank in Bomber Command, in which he speaks quite pleasantly about my one of the things I taught him early on. And he was about 5 foot, he was only a little chap, about 5 foot two. And he received his DSC from Lord Halifax, our ambassador in Washington, who was about 6 foot four. And there's a magnificent photograph of Lord Halifax almost bending double to pin the DFC on Robert S. Raymond's chest.
1: But so how do you get from that snowfield, snow-covered field, to Rhodesia?
0: Well, I don't know. Would it be 3 or 4 months later, I was told I was being posted to Rhodesia. And as I say, in those days, you might sort of say, "Well, why?" or "So," or something like that. But as only a young sergeant, you did as you were told. And so there I was at Greenock on the SS Mooltown, which was a funny-looking ship. It had 1.5 funnels. It had been a trooper for years and years, I discovered later, taking our soldiers out to India. And off we went, and there was I in this ship, surrounded in this convoy by naval vessels, the HMS Repulse, a battleship which was later sunk near Singapore.
1: Can I stop you there? My uncle was on Repulse.
0: Really?
1: And he came off her in the 1938 commission, because they had commissions, as you know, in the Navy, and he luckily came off. Had he stayed on, he'd have gone down with her.
0: Yes.
1: I interrupted you there, but that was quite an interesting personal reminiscence about Repulse, yes.
0: Oh, wonderfully powerful ship. Occasionally she used to thrash past us. And there was, as I say, all these destroyers rushing around and going, "Woo, woo," that lovely sound they made, which one had only seen on film before. And there it was. I was part of it. And we went almost to Canada, and then we turned round and sailed southwest, and that must have been to perhaps go in a convoy. And we had a few days off free time. We weren't allowed ashore in Sierra Leone, and then down all around the Cape to Durban, where I got off, and went by rail all the way up to Bulawayo.
1: Right. So you spend, nearly 2 years or so there?
0: Nearly 2 years, yeah.
1: Squadron Leader Tony Iverson has been talking about his training to be a flying instructor after taking part in the Battle of Britain, and that he then sailed to South Africa prior to 2 years in Rhodesia. While there, apart from many hours of instructing flying pupils, there was ample opportunity to party, so Eve Boswell, who settled in South Africa, is a suitable choice to sing record number 3.

0: That was Eve Boswell with Picking a Chicken. After 2 years of flying instruction in Rhodesia, Tony Iverson returned to England to join Bomber Command as a Lancashire pilot. Flew with 617 Dambuster Squadron on the operation that sank the German battleship Tirpitz, and in January 1945 was awarded the DFC for nursing a badly damaged bomber back across the North Sea after a raid on U-boat pens at Bergen in Norway. At the end of the war, you are seconded, I think, to BOAC, aren't you, and flew out of Herne Airport. And you were talking earlier about meeting Mary Briggs, and the reason you met Mary was because you've been seconded to Herne.
1: Yes, well, BOAC and Qantas, before the end of the war, had decided they wanted to reopen that route to Australia as soon as possible. And the only aircraft that would do it at that time was a civilian Lancaster. They converted the Lancaster bomber into an airliner. Well, it was almost all superficial, but they put two 500-gallon tanks in the bomb bays, which gave us well over 3,000 gallons, which was necessary for the longest leg on that journey. And at that time, the route was from this country down over France, turning over Marseille, turning over Malta, and then flying down the Mediterranean. The first stop was in what was then Palestine, and that was about 10 and a half or 11 hours. We as a crew would then leave that aircraft, and another crew would take over, and if all was well, within 2 hours of refueling, etc., off they would go again, and that route was across the desert to Kuwait, down the Persian Gulf, along the coast of Baluchistan into Karachi, and that was another 10 hours. And there again, the crew would slip, another crew would take it down to Colombo in what was then Ceylon. And frequently, we would then hand over to a Qantas crew who had flown from Australia, and we would exchange. They would take it on before Singapore was recaptured. The route was direct from Ceylon to Darwin in northern Australia, and that was a 16-hour trip, which was why they needed the Lancastrian. And then from Darwin to Sydney was about another 9 or 10 hours. So even in 1945, when the first service left Heathrow a day or two before VE Day, would you believe it? And we had a massive number of passengers. Of course, we could carry at least 9 passengers. So it really was a gesture. But people did fly. And on one occasion, I was picking up the aeroplane in Palestine to fly it to India. And amongst my passengers were two, to me in those days, I was 24, I think, two very old people, General and Mrs. Carpenter of the Salvation Army, who must have been 60-ish. So they looked elderly people to me. And I was very concerned about Mrs. Carpenter, who looked rather a frail lady. And I made it known clearly that if she had any problems, our steward was there or I was there, and we would look after her. Because we were limited to 12,000 feet, we had no pressurization. And at that height, that's where you find the weather. And we were not supposed to go above it except in emergency, when they had to make do with the rather primitive oxygen masks that we as aircrew had. So it knew it would be a bumpy trip, and a long trip. And although they'd put sort of beaver board inside the metal skin of a Lancaster, it was still a bomber, it was still a war aeroplane, it was still very, very noisy. So how... And you could fly the whole way in 81 hours, about 80 hours elapsed time. But how those who endured that must have taken days to get over the noise and the shaking. However, we got our people to India safely, and a couple of weeks later, I got a very nice letter from a captain in the Salvation Army who was the adjutant to Mrs. Carpenter, with a little book which she'd written about an ancestor of hers, Edwin Booth, the man who actually founded the Salvation Army. It was her story of him, with a very nice letter thanking me for my care on the voyage. And I doubt if many airline pilots have any letters like that these days. Because how the dickens do you meet 300 or 400 passengers? You don't. Mm-hmm. And that's what happened to BOAC and Qantas in those days. They were determined to get that route re-established.
0: Squadron Leader Tony Iverson, Radio Friendly Parts guest today, has been describing how immediately after the war ended in 1945, he was seconded to BOAC and helped to establish a commercial airline service to Australia. So, Frank Sinatra's Come Flying With Me seems a good record to play at this point. Come

0: don't tell your mama.
1: Frank Sinatra, Come Fly With Me. Perhaps a cry of BOAC to post-war passengers. Tony Iverson, our guest today, flew a converted Lancaster bomber called the Lancastria with BOAC before returning to the RAF. You then go back to the RAF for a short time after you've been seconded. And when you leave the RAF, you finish up at some stage, anyhow, at Granada Television. Would you like to tell us a bit about that?
2: Well, I lived in Yorkshire at the time, and I was an honorary member of the RAF mess at an airfield called Yeadon, which is now Leeds Bradford Airport. And one of the honorary members there was a man called Barney Colahan, well known in those days for a radio program with a Yorkshireman called Wilfred Pickles, called Give Them the Money Barney. No,
1: Have a Go Joe.
2: Have a Go.
1: Have a Go. It was called Have a Go.
2: It was.
1: And Have a Go Joe was his sign. And then he said to Barney, Give Him the Money Barney.
2: Yes, because it was a kind of gentle quiz show, and it was Give Him the Money Barney.
1: Yeah.
2: And that became quite a catchword in television. Barney later moved to television and produced a program which ran for years, called The Good Old Days, music hall from a wonderful old theatre in Leeds. And I knew Barney very well indeed, and at one stage he was producing a programme called Top Town. Top Town had been a radio programme where various towns around the country put up a team of performers to compete against each other to become Top Town. They were either musicians or comedians or something or other. He moved it to television and asked me if I'd be one of the judges, and he wanted me to appear in uniform. But although I was in the Auxiliary Air Force, my group commander wouldn't allow it. But and I served some wonderful people. The man who wrote the script for Itmar, you know, It's That Man Again.
1: Yeah.
2: And I'm just trying to remember his name, which disappears at the moment.
1: I was going to say Callahan, but it's not.
2: No, it was an Irish name.
1: Very similar to
2: it.
1: It'll
2: come back. Yes. Yes.
1: Kavanagh. Yes. Fred Kavanagh.
2: Ted Kavanagh.
1: Ted Kavanagh.
2: Ted Kavanagh, who was just as funny in life as he was in his writings. And with a lovely old principal boy called Dorothy Ward, who in the 30s was the pin-up girl in pantomime. Dorothy had the most beautiful legs even then, and Ted would say, let's have a look at those legs, Dorothy. And very shyly she would. There were people like Henry Sherrick and Harold Fielding, who were great producers of the theatre in their time, and a wonderful lady called Lady Elizabeth Cayley, who was great. One of her great ancestors had been one of the pioneers of aviation in the 19th century, Sir William Cayley.
1: Oh,
2: yes. And so we used to have these programmes would be recorded in Manchester. So going up by train to Manchester in the dining car of the old British Railways Western Service, where the stewards knew Ted and Dorothy, and we were a favourite little bunch, and it was such an experience for me as a young man to be with these, privileged to be with these people. And so that really sort of, as a result of that, I went to a weekend television conference at a place near Ripon in Yorkshire, and there were a number of people from television, from the BBC and from the new commercial companies like ABC Television, with the man who later became the chairman of Thames Television, Howard something or other, name has gone. And there was a man called Jim Phoenix from Granada, and we spent some time together, and at the end of the weekend he said, look, we need a man in Yorkshire, because they hadn't long been operating, and I think you could do very well for us. Would you like to write to me if you'd like to be considered? And the result of that was I went to London and met Sydney, the great Sidney Bernstein, who was the boss of Granada. And as a result, he gave me the job of their, what they call their Yorkshire representative. And my job was to promote Granada TV in Yorkshire, because just about that time, a few months earlier, the transmitter in Yorkshire had opened, and Granada ran television right across from North Wales through Lancashire to the east coast of Yorkshire, including Tyne Tees and all that. And my job was to go around and persuade people that Granada was a good thing. Because not only that, but I had to persuade them that commercial television was a good thing too. There was a strange sort of conservatism built into the fact, with great loyalty to the BBC. And apart from that, my job was to look for interesting people or incidents for our programme called People and Places, which ran after the first news and included people like Bill Grundy, who later became a great star of Thames, and Judith Chalmers, who later became a great star of BBC and others. They were the two of the members of that team of People and Places. So I used to be taking interesting people across the Pennines to Manchester, including one day Maggie Smith, who was playing in a play in Leeds and who had a streaming cold. And we stopped in Oldham, and I took her into a chemist shop to try and get something for it. And she's quite blonde in those sort of pale complexion. And she wasn't looking well with blotches, because she had such a filthy cold. And when we got to the studios, and she went down and into the on the floor, and I went up to the gallery, and seeing her on television, I realised how clever they were in those days in selecting people for films, because she had the bone structure, and it didn't matter that she, but her face just was perfect on the cameras. Very interesting to me to realise that.
1: Let's break for another record. Mary Hopkin, Those Were the Days.

0: That was Mary Hopkins singing Those Were the Days, which sums up Tony Iverson's early time with ITV after leaving the RAF.
1: So I had a very interesting time, and eventually Sir Bernstein wanted me in Manchester as head of publicity. And those early days, we didn't have tape. We couldn't record a programme, and programmes were live. So that culture came late on television after the news, after 10:30, after ITN. So anyone who was appearing on a kind of discussion programme had to be there at that time. And that's where I met most of the politicians of the day, and more interestingly, people like Ed Murrow, that great American broadcaster who had done so much in the war to tell Americans what was happening in London, and Quentin Reynolds, likewise. And I also had the privilege of working closely with Vivian Leigh, who did her first and only television programme with Granada. People like Dorothy Tutin, whom I would almost have left home for. She was such a beautiful, lovely lady. And I met film stars like Cary Grant and Ingrid Bergman. I met producers like Alfred Hitchcock. I sat in when Charles Laughton was telling stories. We also, at that time, when there were political conferences in Blackpool or Scarborough, we, Granada, would provide them with the technology for ITM. And we took our local programmes over there. And at that time, in 1959, Leeds celebrated its tercentenary musical festival. And the president of all that was Lord Howard, who lived, of course, very near to Leeds. And he was then the Director General of Covent Garden. And I had the idea that we might do something to promote that on that programme I told you about. So I actually made an appointment with him and told him about it and asked him if you... And then I said, would you be interested if we offered you a fee? As the first member of the royal family, he could put... And he said, well, of course, why not? And we'd all thought it might be difficult asking a member of the royal family if he wanted a fee. And as a result of that, we put on a number of programmes about the people who were going to be in the festival, and he did the interviewing. And one of them was his brother, Gerald Lessels, was a great jazz fan. And so we had a jazz section in this festival. And a great jazz musician, Duke Ellington, I met him there. And I met a wonderful... opera singer called Vittoria de Los Angeles, another English girl called Norma Proctor, an American, a wonderful English singer called Janet Leigh, and her husband, an American opera star, and a Finn called Kim Borg, who seemed to wear a suit which looked like it had come from a bear, and who had played in Boris Godunov and had the most magnificent deep voice to suit that. And also Ravi Shankar, met him in a hotel room in Leeds and recorded. It was a great time,
0: But am I not right in saying that at some stage you yourself did some commentating on rugby league, is that right?
1: Yes, well, being in Granada and going around and talking to, Rotary clubs and Lion clubs and... political associations, universities, I got rather well known, and I was invited to do commentary for a hospital service, and they had them in Lancashire and in Yorkshire linked up to, because it's all a very tight area, the West Riding, where rugby league featured between sort of Leeds and Manchester. There were about 12 clubs. So I used to go along and watch a rugby and do, with someone else, share the commentary for the whole 80 minutes.
0: So it's a hospital radio?
1: For hospital radio,
0: yes. That's interesting.
1: When we go to a game at Huddersfield, and that would be broadcast to Huddersfield, Dewsbury, Halifax, Wakefield, all around, wherever. There was a great interest in rugby league, actually, up there. And I remember after the first one or two, when I had a cup of tea afterwards, They would come up and they'd say, you're not a bloody Yorkshireman, what are you doing up here? And I would say, well, I bet my Yorkshire pedigree will go a long way past back yours, just because I speak English.
0: Squadron Leader Tony Iverson, Radio Friendly Parts guest today, has been telling us about his war service as a Spitfire pilot, flying instructor in Rhodesia before finishing the Second World War on operations with Bomber Command, and particular 617 Dambuster Squadron. So appropriately, a final record is Eric Coates' Dambuster's March.

That was Eric Coates' Dam Busters March, which was used as the theme tune of the film The Dam Busters. Squadron leader Tony Iverson has been our guest on Radio Friendly Park Meets Today. Following the war service and a brief spell with BOAC, he spent many years working for ITV. He has not been idle since retiring. As chairman of Bomber Command Association, he has played a major part in raising money for the Bomber Command Memorial in Green Park, London, unveiled by the Queen on the 28th of June, 2012.

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Yes, a very warm welcome to you. If you've just joined us on Radio Frimley Park, I'm John Sweetman, and I'll be here for the next couple of hours until midday, playing some records we call Down Memory Lane. I'll be looking at the various decades. I think we start from the 1940s. It's a bit of a cheat, this one, because it was recorded in the 1940s by the Andrews Sisters. We haven't got that. So I'll just play the Bette Midler, a version of Boogie Woogie Bugle Boy.

Bette Midler with the Boogie Boogie Bugle Boy of Company B. A little bit gentler was the 1940s record with the Andrews Sisters, but as I say, we haven't got that one, but just imagine it was the 1940s one. Here's a letter in the paper from Sheldrich in Kent, from Pameline O'Cooneen. In the 1970s, there used to be a sign on a kiosk in Cecil Court near St Martin's Lane, London. It read, "Ears pierced while you wait." Oh, anything to make you happy.

June Christie with a 1940s hit, Come On, Get Happy. And if you don't want to be any energetic, well, just sit down, have a nice cup of tea.

Frank Sinatra and Dinah Shore, 1940s record again, when Frank Sinatra was a new kid on the block, as it were. Remember that scene in High Society where he and Bing Crosby were singing Who Wants to Be a Millionaire? And he said, you must be one of the newer fellows. And that tune was used as the theme tune for a film of the same name with Doris Day and Maud McCrae in ballpark figure about the 1950s, late 1950s, early 1960s. Anyhow, nice little image, wasn't that, of two people nicely drinking tea, which reminds me of this little story in the paper. A couple called Peter Ty and Julie Knott got married in Rushton, Northamptonshire, a few weeks ago. Well done to them. And finally, in our section of the 1940s, I suppose you might say, follows on from that story, doesn't it? Fools Rush In.

0: clear voice of Jo Stafford with her 1940s record Fools Rush In. She had another one, didn't she, hit about that time? Maybe that's the 50s, Shrimp Boats Is A-Coming. Anyhow, that brings us to the end of our little look into the 1940s. Radio Family Park. Yes, welcome to Radio Family Park. You've just joined us. You're listening to a programme called Down Memory Lane. We're going to look at the decades from the 1940s onwards, and that brings us to the end, as I say, of a little section on the 1940s. Now let's go into the 1950s. Now this one was associated very much with Elvis Presley, but it's written by Carl Perkins, I'm fairly certain, and he had a hit with it before Presley.
1: Well, it's one for the money.

Carl Perkins with his 1950s hit Blue Suede Shoes. And I hope they're sort of swift ones, because the referee in a game in Italy might well have needed them. Referee who suspended the second division a match 1 minute from time because of a pitch invasion prevented one unlucky punter from winning £5 million. Indeed. It was Muhammad Ali, wasn't it, when he was Cassius Clay, who said he stung like a butterfly. I bet the unlucky punter might well have hired Cassius Clay to do something about the referee.

Andy Williams, 1950s hit Butterfly. Do you remember the Andy Williams show that used to be on television? We used to have it every week, didn't we? And Perry Como had one as well around about that time. I could never myself understand why the joke of the week apparently was the door opened and there was a bear standing there. And Andy Williams said, "No cookies." Close the door.

Everybody in the studio audience clapped and roared with laughter. Never quite followed that one. But I did follow this one. Paul Anka, his number one hit in 1957. Didn't somebody say recently that that was the happiest year of the 20th century? I had memories of this too.

Paul Anka with his 1957 number one hit, Diana. He said, I had memories of that. No, they weren't romantic memories, I'm afraid. I went on a football tour of Belgium in the spring of 1958, and it was bitterly cold. So cold that on one game, the referee called it off midway through the second half, and everybody was shivering. And another game was called off completely. So we sat in a jukebox, in a cafe all day long, in a jukebox, and played that record continuously. That's my memory of that one. My memory of this one is a little bit more romantic.

Bobby Darin, Dream Lover. My sons don't approve of my music choice, but my eldest son said that's the only record of mine that he actually likes. I quite like it too. Bobby Darin, Dream Lover. Here's a letter from a lady who lives in my old hometown. It's Mrs. T. Stannard of Sousey. Well, actually, Sousey, when I was a youngster, brought up in Portsmouth, it was actually the posh part of Portsmouth. He talked about Portsmouth and Sousey, like Brighton and Hove, and all the posh people lived in Sousey. So I was one of the hoi polloi, a bit further north than that. Anyhow, Mrs. T. Stannard of Sousey says, I'm trying not to notice that I'm getting older. One trick is to look the other way when I pass full-length mirrors in shops. Well, it's an easier way than that. You can follow Buddy Holly and saying, doesn't matter anymore.

Buddy Holly, number one hit for him in 1959, It Doesn't Matter Anymore. That brings us to the end of our little dip into the 1950s.

No, after the 50s comes the 60s, and the great Australian group, The Seekers, who dominated the charts during the 1960s, this was a hit for them in 1965.

The Seekers, A World of Our Own, in 1965 hit that was for them. Here's an interesting one. Nigel Spur of North Carlin, Lincolnshire, has paid £10,000 for a Russian Scud missile for his front garden. Now, many years ago, I still call it a Gordon Boys roundabout, if you go past that towards Chobham, on the left-hand side was Headmaster's house, and he had a twin-boomed aircraft in his garden, which I think was a Venom, which has got nothing whatsoever to do... Well, it does, because I think the Venom was thrown by the Fleet Air Arm in those days, so it's appropriate, I think, that we play Pet Clark with Sailor.

Number one hit in 1961 for Petula Clark, a girl from Epsom, not a million miles away from here, who has been a famous star and still touring, of course. beg your pardon, went to France, married a Frenchman, and now lives in Switzerland. But she appeared on the old Steam Radio. That's where she made her debut, about the same time as Julie Andrews. Julie Andrews used to appear on programmes with her mother and stepfather, Ted and Barbara Andrews, and I'm pretty certain, I might be slightly wrong about that time, but I'm pretty sure, unless I'm in my senior moment, that Pat Clark appeared in a programme called Meet the Huggetts with Jack Warner, you know, of Dixon and Dot Green, later, and Kathleen Harrison, but I may be wrong on that, often wrong. Not wrong about this, though. This was a hit for Sandy Shaw, number one hit, and a Eurovision Song Contest winner in 1967.

String. Yes, number one hit in 1967 and Eurovision Song Contest winner for Sandy Shaw, Puppet on a String, which apparently it's come out that she didn't rather like the record. She just sang it, but she didn't like it at all. We did, though, didn't we? Here's a little story from Matlock in Derbyshire. Thieves took £220,000 worth of CDs from a shop there, but left all the Kylie Minogue ones. Oh, don't worry, Kylie. Big girls don't cry.

Four girls. The Four Seasons. Big Girls Don't Cry. Bit like the Everly Brothers. Well, I say the Everly Brothers don't cry either about Cathy's clown.

Number one hit in 1960 for the Everly Brothers, Cathy's Clown. We can't leave the 1960s without something from ABBA, can we? And the one I always like is this one. It was number one in 1974, won the Eurovision Song Contest at Brighton, as I recall. And it does recall not only a station, great victory.

ABBA with their outlandish dresses and the boys in their rather strange garb as well. That was won the Eurovision Song Contest in 1974 and got to number one. And if you go to the battlefield of Waterloo, which is just south of Brussels and is preserved fairly well there, you'll be forgiven for realising the British actually won, because most of it's about the French and Napoleon. And I remember watching the march past after the reenactment. They have a reenactment every 5 years with a group of people just outside McDonald's. That's on a reverse slope, if you know your military, just before you go over the slope to the actual battlefield. And that's where the charge of the Union Brigade started. And we stood there, and I kid you not, for an hour and a quarter before any British reenactment regiments reappeared in the march past. So that's that. Anyhow, that's the end of our little dip into the 1960s. Radio Friendly Park. Why did I say 1970? Why did I put the 1974 one in there? I'm sorry about that. It should have been in the next lot. We're now going on to the 1970s. Another senior moment, isn't it? We're now going on to the 1970s, and this one was a hit in 1971. For Tony Christie, and of course was revived again some years later, only about 10 years ago, I think.

Tony Christie, but his 1971 hit, Is This the Way to Amarillo? Good job he didn't have as his driver, Tony Phillips of Chalfont St Giles in Buckinghamshire. In Lincolnshire recently, in Lincolnshire recently, I saw a sign for the village of Anton's Gout. As I suffer from the dreadful malady, I put my foot down. Oh, they don't get any worse than that, do they? Let's have a little quietness, shall we, with John Denver.

John Denver with Annie's Song was a number one hit for him in 1974, and it was actually written for his wife, Annie. This was written in 1974, reworked, of course, for the funeral of Diana, Princess of Wales. This was originally written for Marilyn Monroe, Elton John.

1974 hit, number one hit for Elton John, Candle in the Wind. That was the original recording, in memory of Marilyn Monroe. It'll become obvious in a minute why I'm choosing the next record following this little cutting. Model Laura Barclay, this is what she said, I'm being chosen as the pin-up for HMS Barclay. I'm not sure they do that nowadays. Before I became a model, I worked as a secretary to a retired naval commander in Portsmouth. So in a way, I already had my sea legs. Judy Covington, Don't Cry For Me, Argentina.

Julie Covington, number one hit for her in 1977. It's sort of a trailer for Evita. She didn't play in Evita, she just sang the song. As I say, got to number one in a hit parade. I think Elaine Page actually played the original Evita in the stage show. So why did I play that after a reference to Portsmouth and the lady who became the pin-up girl to HMS Barclay? Because she had worked for a retired naval commander in Portsmouth. Well, it's because the task force for the Falklands went out of Portsmouth on a Monday morning, if I remember rightly, and I, being a Portsmouth boy, went down to see them off, as it were, the task force off. And I was standing by with lots of other people by Southsea Castle, if you know that. You can see the harbour as they come out, and of course they go through Spithead and out via the Nab Tower. And two aircraft carriers came out, and there were no support ships with them. And a PO standing beside of me said, "Look, there are very few aircraft there." Of course, they were flown on later. I can't help remembering Prince of Wales and Repulse. Now, that's the two ships that were sunk in the South China Sea in the Second World War because they didn't have any air cover. Two heavy ships, the aircraft carrier broken down in the West Indies. So anyhow, that's the link. Very tenuous link, I admit. So let's move on very rapidly, which I've got no link at all, just like the record. It's Cher with a 1974 hit.

Cher, Gypsies, Tramps and Thieves. That brings us to the end of our little section on the 1970s. Radio Friendly Park. I'm just going on to a little section. That was a nice lead-in, actually, to which I call Comedy Corner, but not before reminding you that we're on the air 24 hours a day, 7 days a week. And immediately after the midday news, you will have a visit to the jukebox, and followed at 1 o'clock by Malcolm Treen with his songs, films, music, I should say, from the films and shows. And I say, we're on the air 24 hours a day, 7 days a week. And this is down memory lane, and this goes on till midday. And as I say, after that, we've got a visit to the jukebox. Now, let's go down to our comedy corner. Who remembers Betty Hutton? She appeared with Howard Keel, didn't she? In Annie Get Your Gun. Here she's singing for herself.

Betty Hutton, doctor, lawyer and Indian chief. That's a bit quirky, isn't it? What about this one? It's even worse. Well, is it even worse? It's quirky anyhow.

0: Guy Mitchell. She Wears Red Feathers. He did a lot of sort of quirky records in the 1950s. The Roving Kind was one, but he actually got a number one hit in 1956 with Singing the Blues. I think that was the original record, covered, of course, by Tommy Steele in this country. Here's a letter from the Reverend John Rice in Derby. Sir, to my great surprise, I met a bank manager recently, the first time since I was asked to attend a bank over 40 years ago. The manager approached my wife and me in the foyer of the bank to ask if we were being attended to. Perhaps there's a future for Baghdad's army yet.
1: Now, pay attention. On the command move, the platoon will gather round the platform for a further lecture on unarmed combat.
2: Yeah, that's just about our mark, unarmed combat.
1: That'll do, Fraser. Move!
3: Permission to speak, sir?
1: Yes, Jones.
3: I should like to volunteer to be the attacker, sir.
1: But you were the attacker last time.
3: I know, sir, but we've got to do something, seeing as we ain't got no rifles.
1: Oh, all right, Jones. Now, you may remember last time we were dealing with the countermeasures to be taken when assaulted by a man with a dagger.
3: Yes, sir, like this. Wah!
1: All right, Jones, get police over, Jones! In view of the previous unfortunate accident, I don't think we'll use your knife.
3: Oh, very well, sir.
1: How is your hand, by the way?
3: Healing quite nicely, thank you, sir.
1: Good. Tonight, we'll use this ruler instead. Here you are.
3: Thank you, sir.
1: Now, having taken the blow on the left forearm, you recall the next move is to twist your right hand like so and grab hold of the assailant's wrist. Is that right, Wilson?
4: Yes, sir, yes. That's as far as we got before the doctor arrived.
1: Right. Now, the next step is to knock out the opponent. This you can do with the flat of the hand to the throat, like so. Didn't hurt you, did I, Jones?
3: Nope. No, sir, you carry on, sir.
1: Now, the knee goes in the groin.
3: Oh!
1: And two fingers are jabbed into the eyes. Steady, Jones.
2: Hey, Mr. Mannering.
1: Yes, Fraser?
2: This jabbing in the eyes. What do you do if the opponent's wearing glasses?
1: That's a good question, Fraser. Now, the Whitehall chaps who wrote this manual thought of this, and they came up with a very smart alternative. They recommend that you shove your index and second finger right up his nose.

of a little episode called Unarmed Combat from Dead's Army. And that follows the letter from the Reverend John Rice, who suggested that because the bank manager was very good to him, there was a future of Dad's Army after all. And of course, Captain Mannering was the bank manager in that particular series. A long-running series, still being repeated, of course. And the last number in our little comedy corner is a 1947 record with the old Groener, where he's had a lighter voice in those days, went deeper as he got older, and Al Jolson, The Spaniard That Blighted My Life.

0: man who stole my future wife.
1: Ha la la la, 'twas at the bullfight where we met him.
0: Yeah, yeah.
1: We'd been watching his daring display.
0: Oh, the schmo. And while I went out for some nuts and a program, the dirty dog.

0: Bycatch, Alfonso, Spagoni, the Toreador.
1: He'll rule the day.
0: With one mighty swipe, I will dislocate his belly jaw.
1: Oh, and he will. He will.
0: I'll find this bullfighter, I will. And when I catch him, the blighter I'll kill.

0: my ear. It cost me 5 shillings to fetch it.
1: Ah, pretty penny.
0: The expense it has caused me much pain.
1: Well, rather.
0: But the pawnbroker promised when I've killed Spigoni,

0: Say, Bing, huh? I don't think that fits.
1: What, that note?
0: Yeah.
1: Well, take it out, wear it a while, bring it back. Think we should continue?
0: Well, we'll go to jail for doing this.

Bing Crosby and Old Jolson, the Spaniard Who Blighted My Life. That brings the end of our little section, which I called Comedy Corner.

Well, we've looked through the 40s, the 50s, the 60s, the 70s, and let's now just dip into the brand tub from all sorts of decades. First one I picked out was this rather dreamy number from Dean Martin when he was still with Jerry Lewis as a comedy duo, about the late 1940s, I think.

0: maybe this wishful thinking, get that right in a minute, won't I? Dean Martin, once in love with Amy, could be, as Lena Horne sings, just one of those things.
1: It was just one of those things.

Lena Horne, Just One of Those Things, another 1940s record, I think. This, though, is much later. I suppose what she was singing about was a groovy kind of love, which was number one hit in 1988 for Phil Collins.

Danny the Juniors with his their 1958 record At the Hop, just when rock and roll was coming in. And a lot of people fell in love at that time, didn't they? A number of them. And my lips are sealed about this one, but it's one of my favourite records. Nat King Cole with Too Young.

Nat King Cole, I think a hit in about 1950, still brings back happy memories to me, but my lips are sealed. It's all to do with this.

Tab Hunter, Young Love. It doesn't say here, but I'm sure that was number one hit in the 1950s. This one was a... No, this is a bit later, wasn't it? This was in the 1960s. This was in 1961. And why does it remind me of Biggles?

Johnny Layton with his number one hit of 1961. The reason it reminds me of Biggles is he played Ginger in a TV series. It didn't run for terribly long, about the Biggles. And that's all I remember about that. All I remember about it, really. But he was saying, Johnny, remember me? As Dolly Parton says, love is like a butterfly.

Gentle little number there, isn't it? Really un-Dolly Parton-like. Love is like a butterfly, as she said. We all know I ain't dumb and I ain't blonde. I'm sure she isn't. Well, that leads me on to the 1958 number one. It was a double-sided hit, this one, for her. Carolina Moon was on the back. It was one of those old 45s. Connie Francis.

Connie Francis, number one hit for her in 1958. And that little section really is involved with love songs. There's this little Stephen Briggs from Litlington in Hertfordshire said he was driving in Lincolnshire recently and letters on village names reminded me of this place in Lincolnshire. And apparently outside this village there was a signpost to Mavis Enderby and Old Bullingbrook, which presumably are two villages, to which somebody had added the gift of a son. Boom, boom, as they say. Well, it's almost time to come to the end of the programme, but if I'm going to go down memory lane, I've got to go to the big musicals and this record, Oklahoma.

Yes, the opening chorus and the theme tune of the great musical Oklahoma, based on a play called Green Grow the Rushes in 1942. That brings us to the end of another edition of Down Memory Lane. I hope you've enjoyed it. I'll leave you with this thought from A.J. P. Taylor, the historian, who wrote The Origins of the Second World War. Human blunders usually do more to shape history than human wickedness.

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5: 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So there's a bit of film, there's a bit of show, and now there'll be a bit of television thrown in there just for good measure. Hope you enjoy the music.

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0: 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The office is located on the right as you enter the main entrance of the hospital. The office is open from Monday to Friday, 9 a.m. to 5 p.m. The Frimley Health website also provides a comment form you can use to give us feedback, as well as a form to complete if we have not been able to resolve any issue which you wish to raise a formal complaint. There are several other opportunities for you to feed back to us. All NHS organisations participate in the National Friends and Family Test. 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You may be issued the Friends and Family Test as a card by scanning a QR code or by text message. There may be other ways, surveys local to specialists, which are being used to make service changes and improvements to our patients.
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0: Well, that's it for another hour of Film and Shrew Music, and hope you enjoyed it, whether you're listening in Wexham, Heatherwood, or Frimley. Thank you so much for your company. It does mean a lot. I shall return this evening at 10 o'clock with a bit of light classical music, if that's your bag. Join me then if you can. Failing all that, I'll be back tomorrow at 1 o'clock, unless it's a Monday. Get well soon and get out of here as fast as you can. Take care.
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Hello, Ken Wilkinson here. 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Growing in numbers. 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

Hello there, and welcome along once again to another in the series of the A to Z of Pop. I'm Richard Smith, and over the next hour or so here on Hospital Radio, I'll be introducing you to some of the best songs and the biggest stars of popular music from the 1950s right through to the present day. The idea is a fairly simple one. Well, let's face it, with me doing the programme, everything's got to be simple. It's artist names and or song titles that begin with various letters of the alphabet. And on the programme today, we'll be taking a look at the letter F. So, amongst the stars on parade for us today will be the likes of Ned Miller, Ella Fitzgerald, Westlife, Foster and Allen, the Fleetwoods, Billy Fury and the Detroit Emeralds. All you have to do is to just settle back, relax and enjoy with me the A to Z of Pop right here on Hospital Radio. And kicking us off on the programme today in fine style from 1988, it's The Four Tops.

0: you're no stranger to me, Petal. It's Shirley Bassey from 1971, and For All We Know. Before that, it was the Four Tops and Loco in Acapulco.
1: For all we know.
0: So you get the idea. Four Tops, you see, begins with F, and For All We Know begins with F. Oh, it's marvellous, isn't it? It's so simple. Basically, that's why they put me on it. Anyway, moving on. 1963 remembered here for Ned Miller and a little ditty entitled...

marvellous. 1946 for Ella Fitzgerald and Someone to Watch Over Me. You're listening to Hospital Radio, me, Richard Smith, with the A to Z of Pop. And on the show today, we're looking at artist names or song titles that begin with the letter F. So stay with us right here on your favourite bedside radio station for more from the files of the A to Z of Pop. Continuing now with a tune from 1982. Got as high as number 12 in the British charts for Shalimar and a little tune entitled Friends.

A Singing Tent. Dimitri Roussos from 1976 and a number one hit for him, Forever and Ever. And before that, they were Flying Without Wings, a number one from Westlife, 1999. And if you've just tuned in, hello there, you're listening to Hospital Radio, a friend by your bedside and me, Richard Smith, with the A to Z of Pop. And it's a look at the songs and the stars from today, the 1940s, right through to the present day. And today, as I say, we're looking at the letter F. Still to come on the show, we'll be hearing very shortly from Foster and Allen, the Fleetwoods, Billy Fury and the Detroit Emeralds. So I hope you can stay with us right here on Hospital Radio for some more from the files of the A to Z of Pop. Continuing now, as promised, with Foster and Allen from 1982 and A Bunch of Time.

1964, Jerry and the Pacemakers and Ferry Across the Mersey. And from 1982, before that, we were with Foster and Allen, and they were singing about A Bunch of Time. Very nice it was too, I think. Now then, moving on. 1968, remembered here on Hospital Radio, it's the Foundations. And a little tune entitled Build Me Up Buttercup. What on earth were they on?

1959, a number six sound for the Fleetwoods, and Come Softly to Me. And before that, from 1968, The Foundations and Build Me Up Buttercup. You're listening to Hospital Radio and me, Richard Smith, with the A to Z of Pop. And on the show today, we're looking at artist names or song titles that begin with the letter F. So stay with us right here on your favourite Hospital Radio station for more from the files of the A to Z of Pop. Continuing now from 1999, this'll be Five and Keep On Moving. I would if I could.

from 1960. It's Billy Fury and his wondrous place. Conjures up all sorts, doesn't it? And before that, it was Keep On Moving from 5 from 1999. And very good it was too. Oh, quickly, nurse, the bucket of crushed ice. Continuing now from 1964, it's the Beach Boys. And you're probably thinking, well, this doesn't begin with F. No, but the track title is It's Fun, Fun, Fun. They are three Fs for the price of one. Who says I don't treat you?

Fantastic. There we are, from 2004. That's McFly and Five Colours in Her Hair. Before that, Brian Ferry was singing about Smoke in Your Eyes. And before that were the Beach Boys, and they were having fun, fun, fun. So there we are. That's about your lot from me for today. Hope you've had fun, fun, fun listening to the Hospital Radio and the A to Z of Pop, looking at the letter F today, as we have been. I'll be back with more from the programme very soon, right here on your own hospital radio station. So until the next time, this is Richard Smith saying take care and look after yourself. Hopefully you get well very, very soon. Stay tuned to Hospital Radio. It's great entertainment. Look after yourself, and I'll leave you in the capable hands of the Detroit Emeralds from 1973. Feel the Need in Me. Ta-ra.

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0: The stories that matter, the issues that count. 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
2: Despite the government repeatedly stating that early diagnosis of dementia is a priority, the Alzheimer's Society's new Unlocking the Door report, released to coincide with Dementia Action Week, highlights we're some way off achieving that goal. Michelle Dyson is CEO of the Alzheimer's Society.
3: It's really concerning. Dementia is the UK's biggest killer. It used to be heart disease, now it's dementia. And yet people are waiting 3.5 years to get a diagnosis. The key thing is what you could be doing in that time to help alleviate the symptoms. Look, there's no cure for dementia, but there are drugs that can help with the symptoms that you ought to be getting. But obviously, if you've had no diagnosis, that you're not going to be able to access those drugs. You can also get access to cognitive stimulation therapy, so that's a non-drug intervention, which is proven to help. And people just fundamentally find it helpful to understand why they're experiencing what they're experiencing. 90% of people who get a diagnosis say that they find it helpful. And now we have a huge number of trials going on, particularly for Alzheimer's disease. There are 130 drugs in trial for Alzheimer's disease. If you've got a diagnosis, you can be on one of those trials that might help you personally, but you'll certainly be helping people in the future. And people with dementia like the fact that they can help defeat this dreadful disease for those who come after them.
2: Where do the problems lie?
3: Partly, I think people are still scared of getting a diagnosis, and they have a sense that there is no cure, so what's the point? But also, there's a real problem with the system, and that's why we're calling on government to have a national structured clinical pathway so that when people come to you to say, I'm worried about my memory, it's really clear what the expectations are on the system. None of that exists at the moment.
2: It has to be said there have been commitments to improve resources available, but with an ever-growing number of dementia cases, is there also a capacity issue with regards to getting access to the likes of memory clinics?
3: Yes, there is. And there's a capacity issue with the scanning systems that you need in order to do brain scans. Dementia is an umbrella term underneath which there's a number of specific diseases. So Alzheimer's disease being the most common, but there's also vascular dementia, various types of different diseases that sit underneath that umbrella term. And you can tell what disease someone has when you scan their brain. And it really does matter to have that accurate diagnosis. And that's one of the things that we Alzheimer's Society are calling for, not just an early diagnosis, but an accurate diagnosis. And then depending on the type of dementia that you have, we absolutely need to see those clear pathways, what's meant to happen to you next. And that would obviously help GPs, would help everyone in the system. And fundamentally, it would help patients to know what they can expect and what they should have to cope with what is a very urgent and growing problem.
2: Alongside getting an early and accurate diagnosis, one of the most striking lines I read in your report is that some families felt that they were released into the wild after being diagnosed, and people shouldn't be left without support when they need it most. I understand that there is activity at a government level which could be an opportunity to address the issues.
3: The government has committed to what they call a modern service framework for frailty and dementia, and they say they're going to publish a draft in September and then the final version in December. And we need to see in that plan the clinical structured pathway with all the different stages in it. So it's absolutely clear what people can expect, what the system must deliver. And we need to have clear standards for every stage of that journey. And then you need to have data to hold everyone to account. And we don't have any of that at the moment. So our ambition is to see all of that set out in that framework when it's published. We have an open letter. People can find it on our website. We would love as many people to sign it as possible, because this is a great opportunity to get that ambition in dementia that we've seen in so many other diseases. We need to now see it in dementia, and this is our time.
2: My grateful thanks to Michelle Dyson. 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

0: This is the Word on Health Report with Paul Pennington. Word on Health. The stories that matter, the issues that count. 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
1: Acupuncture is no longer a fringe therapy across the UK. Researchers estimate that around 4 million acupuncture treatments will be delivered across the UK this year, with demand remaining strong for pain relief, migraine management and fertility-related care. Rhiannon Griffiths is a practicing member of the Association of Acupuncture Clinicians.
2: Traditional acupuncture is a form of ancient Chinese medicine that focuses on harmonising the mind and the body and the emotions. It's a holistic practice. It seeks out the root cause of illness and addresses it by balancing internal energy that we also know as qi. And we use the insertion of ultra-fine needles, which are the thickness of a human hair, into specific acupuncture points on the body. And that regulates the proper functioning and encourages the body's natural ability to restore its own health. Traditional acupuncture is considered to be effective at helping a wide range of conditions, really, from clearly defined complaints to more kind of general feelings of ill health and low energy. Often patients say that they turn to acupuncture as their focus is on the individual, and also the lack of side effects also plays a really big role why people want to come for acupuncture.
1: Rhiannon, one of the popular myths surrounding acupuncture is about the needles you use, and statistics show that around 20% of the population have a significant fear of them.
2: Before I had acupuncture, when I was a teenager, I was a needle phobic. I would never even have considered it. But acupuncture needles are so fine and so tiny. People think that acupuncture is going to be the same as having an injection, and it just isn't. For us, less is more. A credible and well-qualified acupuncturist will choose their points very carefully so that it's for the utmost comfort of the patient.
1: There is a view that acupuncture is no better than the placebo effect, but there is scientific data to show that it can be helpful. It's even offered in parts of the NHS, particularly in some pain services, GP practices and hospices, although provision does vary across the UK, meaning that many of us would have to access it privately. You spoke there of well-qualified and credible traditional acupuncturists. What kind of training do you receive, and what should those of us who are looking to turn to acupuncture look for in a practitioner?
2: A lot of training goes into becoming a traditional acupuncturist. There is a minimum 3-year full-time degree level course, and that can be BSc or BA. And as part of the course, we look obviously at Chinese medicine and everything from that perspective, but all of the degree courses also include conventional medical training as well. So we have a very broad base of knowledge that we can apply to patients when they come into our treatment room. All members of the British Acupuncture Council are trained to that degree, so you should always look for an acupuncturist who is a member, because all members have to adhere to the strict set of guidelines, and that ensures that all patients get a really high standard of treatment. We have strict codes of safe practice and ethics. Our insurance is part of being a member. We also have continuing professional development requirements. We are also accredited by the Professional Standards Authority, and that offers enhanced protection to anyone looking for an acupuncturist.
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1: it's the classical hour with Malcolm Treen. And this is the sound of your hospital.

Welcome along to the Classical Hour. With me, Malcolm Treen, 1 hour of light, just light classical music that I hope you're going to thoroughly enjoy. Whether you're listening in Wexham, Heatherwood or Frimley, welcome along.

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We're always looking for ways to improve the experience for our patients and their families. 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

0: 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The office is located on the right as you enter the main entrance of the hospital. The office is open from Monday to Friday, 9 a.m. to 5 p.m. The Frimley Health website also provides a comment form you can use to give us feedback, as well as a form to complete if we have not been able to resolve any issue which you wish to raise a formal complaint. There are several other opportunities for you to feed back to us. All NHS organisations participate in the National Friends and Family Test. This is a quick and anonymous way to give your views after receiving an NHS care or treatment. You may be issued the Friends and Family Test as a card by scanning a QR code or by text message. There may be other ways, surveys and local to specialists, which are being used to make service changes and improvements to our patients.
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0: Here's some good news if you're worried that smoking is damaging your health, but just can't kick the habit. 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

Well, that's it for another classic hour for this evening. Hope you enjoyed the music, whether you were listening in Wexham, Heatherwood, or Frimley. 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In the meantime, I'll leave you with Forgotten Dreams, the Richard Heyman Orchestra, and bid you a good night. Sleep well.

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5: This is one of the most celebrated stories of the 1970s, although the beginning of the story happened in the 1960s. The end came quietly, but the cracks were very loud. In 1977, George Harrison of the Beatles and Patty Boyd ended their marriage, a breakup steeped in infidelity, jealousy, spiritual escapism, and one of the most infamous love triangles in rock history. George Harrison had been unfaithful, most notably with Ringo Starr's wife Maureen. Meanwhile, Patty Boyd had become the obsession of George's closest friend, Eric Clapton, whose heartbreak over her fueled the tortured masterpiece Layla. By the time the ink dried on the divorce papers, everyone in the Beatles' orbit was tangled in emotional wreckage. But it all began in a train car in 1964, with a love-struck Beatle and a young model in a school uniform. Patty Boyd had landed a minor role in the film A Hard Day's Night, the Beatles' first film. During a break in filming, George leaned in and asked her, half-jokingly, "Will you marry me?" She laughed it off. She had a boyfriend at the time, but eventually agreed to dinner. From there, the whirlwind began. They married in January 1966, with Paul McCartney as George's best man. For a time, they were the picture of swinging London royalty. Photos taken around 1971 tell you everything and nothing. George is in a floral jacket in one of them that screamed psychedelia, and Patty's statuesque in a mini dress and wide-brimmed hat look every bit the avant-garde couple. But by then, the fractures were deep. George had become consumed by his spiritual journey, chanting, meditation, and marathon sessions with Ravi Shankar. Patty, who once said, "George, you used to love me, but now he loves God." She felt increasingly isolated. She described feeling invisible next to his spiritual devotion, even as her beauty still turned every head. And then came Eric. Eric Clapton, George's best mate and musical confidant, fell madly in love with Patty, so intensely that he openly declared it in letters and drunken pleas. When she initially rejected him, he spiralled into heroin addiction. The song Layla was a coded cry of anguish, and when it was released in 1970, music insiders knew exactly who the woman who drove me mad was. Patty Boyd, meanwhile, stayed with George for a little while longer. By the mid-70s, everything was unravelling. George's affairs were no longer secret, and Patty's resistance to Clapton's advances finally gave way. She left George in 1974 and officially divorced him 3 years later. That same year, she married Eric Clapton, the prize in a war of passion between two of rock's greatest guitar gods. George, ever the mystic, reportedly took it in his stride. At a party years later, he introduced them with a wry smile. "I'd like to introduce you to my ex-wife Patty and her husband, my ex-best friend." The irony, the woman who inspired Something, Layla, and Wonderful Tonight never asked for the spotlight. Patty Boyd was not just a muse, she was a mirror for the emotional chaos of the 60s and 70s rock scene. Beautiful, yes, but also whip smart, spiritual, and ultimately strong enough to walk away from both men to reclaim her own identity. Looking to reclaim her own identity, if you look at a photo now, you wonder what she was thinking in that moment. Was she already drifting away. We move on now several, thousand years before that into ancient Egypt, where another woman named Hatshepsut defied tradition around 1479 BCE to become one of the most powerful pharaohs in history. Yet her legacy was nearly erased. To legitimize her rule in a world dominated by men, she adapted titles and even the appearance of a male king. Depictions show her wearing the traditional kilt and even a false beard, a sacred symbol of pharaohic power. For nearly two decades, her reign was one of the remarkable of peace and prosperity. She wasn't a conqueror, but a builder and a diplomat. Her most ambitious project was the magnificent mortuary temple at Deir al-Bahiri, a stunning structure of colonnade terraces built into a cliffside that still stands today. She also re-established trade routes that had been disrupted, most famously organising a trading expedition to the distant land of Punt. This brought immense wealth and exotic goods like frankincense and myrrh back to Egypt. However, after her death around 1458 BCE, her successor, Thutmose III, began a campaign to erase her from memory. Her statues were smashed, her name carved out of monuments, and her image removed from temple walks. The goal was to pretend her reign never happened. For thousands of years, her story was lost, a blank space in the long line of Egyptian kings. It wasn't until the 19th century AD that archaeologists began to piece together the truth about this forgotten female pharaoh. Now, we come forward in years a bit to 79 AD. In the ruins of Pompeii, archaeologists uncovered the tragic remains of a man in his early 30s who met a sudden and violent death during the catastrophic eruption of Mount Vesuvius in 79 AD. His skeleton was found pinned beneath a massive stone block, likely part of a building structure that collapsed as the city was engulfed in ash, pumice and pyroclastic surges. Evidence suggests the man may have been attempting to flee the eruption when he was struck. The position of his remains indicates he was moving away from the city centre, possibly toward the ancient shoreline, when the falling debris ended his escape. Despite surviving the initial volcanic onslaught, he could not outrun the chaos and destruction unleashed by the collapsing infrastructure. This discovery offers a stark reminder of the human cost of one of history's most infamous natural disasters. Beyond its archaeological significance, the scene captures the suddenness with which life in Pompeii ended, preserving a moment of desperation and tragedy that still resonates nearly 2,000 years later.

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